0: We're going to call this item 8 in the list of evidence and suspicious situations involving Kurt Cobain's death. These are the Eldon Hoke allegations. Carolyn Rue helped Courtney Love found Hole. Carolyn once went out with the guitarist of the Mentors, a dude named Eric Carlson, who worked under the name Sicky Wifebeater. It was through Caroline and Eric that Courtney met mentor singer Eldon Hoke. His stage name was El Duce. In the April 1996 edition of High Times magazine, El Duce claimed that in December 1993, Courtney offered him $50,000 to kill her husband. She said, "I need a favor of you. I need you to blow my old man's head off. I'll give you $50,000 to blow his effing head off." He repeated this in the 1998 Nick Broomfield documentary, Kurt and Courtney.
1: "This is him, El Duce.
2: So, but you did some deal with Courtney, right?"
3: "Yeah. She offered me 50 grand to whack Kurt Cobain."
2: "She what?"
3: "50 grand to whack Kurt Cobain."
2: "And that's a fact, is it?" "But people might think you're not the most reliable witness."
3: "Well, that's too bad. What? You know, when she offered me money, God dang, I wish I would have taken it, man. But I know who whacked him."
2: "But how were you going to whack him? Did she tell you how to do it?"
3: "Yeah, blow his f***ing head off."
2: "So where were you going to find him to do it?"
3: "Well, up there in, she gave, you know, mapped it out. I mean, you know, up there in Bellevue, wherever they live, right outside Seattle. I know right where the house is. I know right what garden to pop him in." I just didn't think she was serious.
2: "But she didn't say anything about
3: making it look like a suicide.
2: "Well, yeah, but if you just blew his brains out like you said, it wouldn't look like suicide. It looked like you blew his brains out, right?"
3: "But that's just the way it's done. End of story." Hey, 50 grand does a lot of talking.
0: Hoke, El Duce, says Courtney pulled up in a limo in front of a record store called Rock Show on Wilcox Avenue in Los Angeles. The owner of the store corroborates this. Info was exchanged. And in March 1994, El Duce says Courtney called the record store looking for him. He was on tour, so he missed the call, and there was never any contact between them again. However, after Kurt died, Hoke spouted a theory that Courtney wanted Kurt dead before he could file for divorce. He even took a lie detector test on national television, and the test was administered by the same guy who tested O.J. Simpson. He concluded that there was a 99.99% chance that Eldon Hoke was telling the truth. Has anyone followed up on these claims any further? Well, no. El Duce was decapitated when he was hit by a train walking home from a gig on April the 18th, 1997. His obituary indicated that he was in a state of alcoholic intoxication at the time. And then there's this. Out of the blue one day, I received a call from Hank Harrison, Courtney Love's estranged biological father. Our chat went like this.
4: "Here's the tough question. Do you believe your daughter had anything to do with Kurt's death?"
5: "Oh, sure. I mean, she's actually written letters and had several interviews where she's confessed to various aspects of it. Now, whether she had a direct hand in the physical aspects of the demise, I have no, I'm not sure, but whether she benefited from it and whether she had something to do with it, there's a lot of really missing material. We were in Toronto in 97. I was interviewed on the Jane Houghton show, if you remember that.
4: Yeah, I was on that same show.
5: They did a survey, and I was astounded to hear that about 95% of the people listening to the Jane Houghton show at that time were interested in reopening the case and voted that way, called in and voted that way. So I don't think it's just a few people think it's a conspiracy. I think there's a lot more. I wouldn't even call it a conspiracy because it was, if Kurt hadn't been killed that weekend, he would have gone to the bank and taken all the money out of the funds. He would have signed the divorce papers, and he would have signed various other contract papers that had to be signed, which would have cut a lot, Courtney and a lot of other people, out of a lot of money. So there's, the motive is there. And right now, as turned out, Courtney would have received something like whatever the prenuptial agreement would have allowed her, whereas now she got everything. And she now says that the baby's money is gone, too.

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4: Hey, welcome into The Last Show. I'm David Cooper. As always, this is the show where you'll learn something but might be stupider for it. Coming up for the rest of the hour, let me give you a preview of some of what you'll hear. Schools are locking up cell phones. Many parents, many teachers are glad. But when researchers looked at the data, the beneficial results to students, well, good, aren't what people who panicked about cell phones in schools thought they would be. Things with this topic are pretty messy. Stick around for it, because we'll tell you about that in about 10 minutes' time. Then, afterwards. What if the words that you use every day are doing more than expressing the meaning and emotion of what you're trying to say? Well, a new study suggests human language might be built around concepts like safety, danger, power, and survival. What does that all mean? And how can this study change how we understand ourselves? And the machines learning to talk like us? Well, that is our conversation towards the end of the hour. Those are some of the topics we're going to cover. There's going to be more. You're going to learn more. And as ever, this is the show where you will gain knowledge but lose one or two brain cells along the way. But for now, let's dive in with our first topic. Here's a familiar scene, at least for those who eat shellfish. You go to the market, you buy a delicious live lobster, and then you pop it headfirst into the pot, probably feeling a little bad for what you've done to the poor creature. Well, a new study confirms it. Lobsters feel pain, suggesting you should feel a little bad and that it's scientifically justified. I am here with Eleftherios Kassioris, who is a biology and environmental science researcher at the University of Gothenburg in Sweden. Lefty, welcome to the show. I'm excited to talk lobster science.
5: Hello. I'm really happy to join you guys.
4: So I don't know if we have a common ancestor with a lobster that actually has a brain that functions like ours. So when we say it feels pain, what do we mean? Is this like analogous to human pain, or is it something more primitive, more basic?
5: I would say it's a combination. So first of all, pain for me is something protective to make the animals feel that there is danger and to learn that they should avoid that because they will get hurt. So it's kind of more like that, which is sounds primitive. But also, if you're learning, it means that you won't repeat your mistake again, which we do consciously as humans and unconsciously at the same time. So it's a combination of both, but it definitely it's not the same the way as we feel, because we will never be a lobster, unfortunately, although I would love to.
4: That would be fun. I've always wanted claws.
5: Yeah, for sure.
4: But look, people say lobsters have these simple nervous systems. They'll justify boiling them alive, saying it's not a big deal. But what does the science say about their nervous

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0: When Tupac, Knight, and the rest of the Death Row crew heard this, they thought it was a diss track aimed at Tupac, even though it might have been recorded long before the shooting. Whatever the case, Tupac took it as a big insult.
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19: This is Global News.
9: I'm Jacob New. A Canadian isolating in BC has tested positive for hantavirus. The patient is among four Canadian cruise ship passengers currently being monitored on Vancouver Island following a deadly outbreak that has claimed three lives. Global's Nathaniel Dove has more on the presumptive case.
12: The patient is stable. The symptoms remain mild at this point, and they are still in hospital, in isolation.
19: Dr. Bonnie Henry also stressing the virus's long incubation period means they had time to prepare for treatment. Four people now in quarantine in BC were on the Hondius, where the virus was first detected. The patient, who tested positive, is in their 70s and from the Yukon. They were there with their partner, who is experiencing very minor symptoms but has not tested positive. The partner will remain in hospital, along with a third person, but only out of an abundance of caution. They and a fourth, who is isolating in Victoria, have no symptoms. The three people who died from the virus aboard the ship were all in their mid to late 60s. Dr. Henry and the World Health Organization stress so far all the cases are only among the ship's passengers.
20: It shows that the control measures are working, that laboratory testing is ongoing, and that people are being cared for.
19: The doctors all confident they can contain the virus.
12: And it remains one that we do not consider to have pandemic potential.
19: Nathaniel Dove, Global News.
9: BC Premier David Eby says the federal government is rewarding Alberta for, quote, bad behavior by agreeing to push for a new bitumen pipeline to the West Coast. The new agreement commits both Ottawa and Alberta to consult BC on the project, but it could be declared a national interest by October, which would expedite the project. Eby said in a statement Friday that it can't be the case that projects are prioritized in Canada because a premier threatens to leave the country, referring to the province's separation movement. The federal government is promising to improve its web portal to ensure that foreign students applying for postgraduate work permits take the mandatory language tests. Close to 1,000 applications were rejected last year for language-related reasons, according to Immigration Department data. The department's application page lacks a dedicated option to upload the required English or French language test, leading to widespread confusion and rejected applications. Ottawa says it has received more than 300,000 applications since the language test requirement was introduced and has not seen an overall increase in refusal rates, but it encourages those rejected to apply for reconsideration. The French government has rejected a plan to send its last two captive orcas to live in a Nova Scotia refuge. Nonprofit The Whale Sanctuary Project has confirmed that its bid to bring two orcas from France failed. It had been hoping to house the marine mammals in a seaside refuge being built for whales retired from marine theme parks. Instead, the French government plans to send killer whales Wiki and Sun Keo to Spain's Laurel Park Zoo off the west coast of Africa. And in London, police deployed 4,000 officers to maintain order and to keep pro-Palestinian demonstrators from interacting with an anti-immigrant nationalist rally, ABC's Patrick Revo reports.
21: There were many thousands at this nationalist anti-immigrant march in central London that was called by the UK's best-known far-right leader, who calls himself Tommy Robinson. Many people were wearing Make England Great Again caps. The UK movement here is closely linked with MAGA in the US. Many speakers at the rally attacked Islam. It comes as a radical right-wing political party led by Brexit leader Nigel Farage is growing in popularity here. Patrick Reeval, ABC News, London.
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10: One of my favorite places in Canada is Newfoundland. It's shaped by the frigid cold of the Atlantic Ocean, which is dotted by icebergs that drift south along the Labrador Current from April to July. The perfect spot to view them and the whales that swim by the harbor is the south side of the Narrows. Jutting out of the water is a lighthouse, and beneath it are the crumbling remains of what was once a strategic defense against the French, and then centuries later, German U-boats. Today, this area is crumbling as waves crash onto it and try to reclaim it for themselves. It's also a place where locals know you shouldn't visit late at night.
0: Some of the lighthouse keepers that had lived there, they had always seen presences. They have always had recordings or like they've recorded not being alone sometimes.
10: I'm Nadine Bailey, and this is Haunted Canada. Join me as we explore Fort Amherst in St. John's, Newfoundland. Long before St. John's, Newfoundland became my hometown, it was the territory of various Indigenous nations, including the Beothuk and Innu, who first inhabited the island. The first Europeans to reach Newfoundland were likely the Vikings, followed by John Cabot. He is credited with being the first explorer to enter the harbor and claim the land for the British Crown in 1497. The area was rich in fish, especially cod, which made the island essential to the British Empire. It quickly made it a contested territory between the English and the French. French forces captured St. John's on January 1, 1709, during Queen Anne's War, which took place from 1702 to 1713 between England and France, as part of the larger European conflict known as the War of the Spanish Succession. In 1713, the Treaty of Utrecht was signed, formally granting Newfoundland to Great Britain and ending French claims of sovereignty over the island. Author Scott Osmond says the land was too valuable, and the French once again captured St. John's in June 1762 with a surprise attack.
0: St. John's being one of the oldest colonial cities in North America, very quickly it found itself caught up in the wars of between France and England. For hundreds of years, both countries had fought for possession of the land. For a very long time, the English had a stronghold right in St. John's, and that was until the French came, invaded the city, sacked the city, and left.
10: However, British forces under Colonel William Amherst quickly launched a counteroffense just 3 months later, on September 13th, 1762. Colonel Amherst landed on the rocky shores of Torbay and marched a few miles to St. John's, where they fought the French and forced their surrender just 5 days later. It became known as the Battle of Signal Hill, and it would lead the French to sign the Treaty of Paris and lose all territory in North America, except for the island of St. Pierre and Miquelon. Scott Osmond says that's when the King of England ordered a defensive tower to be built at the entrance of St. John's Harbor, known as the Narrows.
0: The King of England ordered that they needed more defense at the outer harbor. They needed to protect the harbor from ships coming in. There was at the time, you know, a fairly large settlement growing. And of course, this came to be that there was a defensive tower built at the head of lands where Fort Amherst sits now. I think over time then, of course, like, nation was huge there. It's known as the City of Fog.
10: The Narrows were recognized as a strategic point of defense, and a battery could effectively block enemy ships' access to the harbor.
1: Between 1773 and 1777, a casemated masonry tower with a lead roof and a barbette battery were built. Armed with 4 18-pound cannons and 4 24-pound cannons. Construction was challenging. Builders had to walk through the wooded terrain and over the rock cliff to reach the entrance of St. John's Harbor, as the battery was constructed amongst the jagged rocks at the base of the Atlantic Ocean. It was named Fort Amherst, after Lieutenant General William Amherst, in recognition of his leadership during the Battle of Signal Hill. When British forces left North America, they left the battery and tower intact. In 1813, Newfoundland's first lighthouse was built on the site to guide ships home, and Scott says you can still see it today.
0: And so eventually there was a lighthouse put there. It was the first lighthouse in Newfoundland. And I do believe that parts of that lighthouse can still be seen now underneath the current wooden lighthouse above it. The defensive position that is Fort Amherst, and like I said, being right at the tip of the Narrows, made it the perfect spot then during World War I, when there was also, once again, the fear of invasion, the fear of attack.
1: On June 28, 1914, Archduke Franz Ferdinand, the heir presumptive to the throne of Austria-Hungary, was assassinated. The event triggered the start of World War I, and the lighthouse and surrounding area around Fort Amherst was fortified once again to protect the harbor. Thankfully, it was never put into any practical use, but then, in September 1939, Germany invaded Poland, sparking World War II. The battery in St. John's that had been fortified during the previous war was once again a strategically important site. That's when Scott says the site was commissioned by the Royal Canadian Navy, because St. John's became an important rallying point for convoy ships heading to war in Europe. So in the fall of 1941, several buildings were built beneath the existing lighthouse, along with a canteen, officers' buildings, and several other buildings just above the lighthouse.
0: A lot of soldiers and supplies were kind of coming and going, and so they rearmed the site at that time. Relatively small, it wouldn't really be until World War II that you would see like a massive complex of structures be constructed there. And for the most part today, that's kind of what you're looking at, just below the lighthouse, along the rift, just along the rocks, just above the coastline. A number of buildings are there. There's still two guns that are still there, which is pretty rare. And all of this was built in the early years of World War II. And so once again, they were worried about German U-boats coming in and attacking the convoys that were gathering just outside the harbor. And so the site was kind of used to protect ships coming and going, and then anything to warn of anything that might be coming in and wasn't supposed to.
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1: The Royal Canadian Artillery also operated 2 casemated, 4.7-inch quick-fire guns that replaced the original 75mm guns that were originally used. While Fort Amherst was strategically fortified with guns to ensure no enemy ships could enter the harbor, Scott says that during that time, they also relied on something that was original to when the fort was first built.
2: When the King of England had ordered that a defensive tower be built at Fort Amherst, another defensive mechanism they used at the time was they used to take a big chain and drag it across the harbor. Every day, they would let it down so ships can pass by. But then in the evenings or at night, they would bring it up solid. So if a wooden boat came in, they would bring up solid in the chain. I mean, a very primitive defense structure, but it worked. And so right now, there's still the place, Chain Rock Battery, Chain Rock is kind of what the battery is known for, the lower part down by the water. This is on the opposite side of the shore as Fort Amherst. And you can still see the rocks out there. You can still see some of the chains, the anchors that they say they use. Probably don't date back to 1773 or anything, but it's certainly been used ever since. Because then, of course, in World War II, and the original purpose of Fort Amherst, I believe the World War II battery that was there was an examination battery. So essentially, there would be ships coming into the harbor. Everyone would have to be inspected by a little examination boat. If the ship didn't cooperate with that boat, then Fort Amherst was ordered to fire on the ship. And I mean, these were turbulent times. They were scary times. So like there wasn't much forgiveness either. So what essentially happened in World War II was they weren't using chains anymore. They were using large, what were known as anti-submarine or anti-torpedo nets. And it was essentially a series of nets that would stretch across. So any ship that came in, you would have to know how to get around them or have them move. So smaller ships could weave around them. Bigger ships, they would pull them back. I believe it was in 1941, there was a steamer coming through Fort Amherst. I think it was the Terra Nova, which is a wonderful name for a good Newfoundland story. And a U-boat fired on it, hoping to sink it in the harbor at the entrance of the harbor so it would block the harbor. It said that there was 3 torpedoes launched at it. One missed, went into the submarine net, so was caught before it could enter the harbor and destroy anything beyond. And then they say the other 2 torpedoes exploded on the cliffs below Fort Amherst. And it's been a while since I've read this, but I believe they said the spray came up over the lighthouse. Like it covered the entire head of land.
1: Once World War II ended in 1945, the site was used for other purposes, including as a drill house, where soldiers would hold gun practice. But by 1946, the Royal Canadian Navy had decommissioned the battery. The following year, the lighthouse was returned to the Newfoundland government, and in 1954, the original stone lighthouse was demolished, and the current one was built. Scott says eventually all the soldiers left, and the area was abandoned.
2: After the war, like most of, the massive fortifications that were built on the Atlantic coast at that time were all kind of just abandoned. Fort Amherst very quickly was abandoned. Like I said, it's an interesting site because the guns actually are still there today. It's one of the few sites in Canada, or at least on the east coast of Canada, that you can still see the guns. But for the most part, it was just kind of left as is.
1: Today, the light and foghorn are used as an important navigation tool for ships entering St. John's Harbor. And as a child, I remember venturing there with my family, but it wasn't considered a tourist attraction. Sure, there was a historic lighthouse, and you could walk down the crumbling cement

0: steps to the barricades, but now they were crumbling and filled with graffiti. But the massive guns were still in place, covered in rust from saltwater spray, and they have always fascinated me. It's also why Scott first became interested in the fort. He says it's a unique part of New Flans history, a way to touch the past, which is why the area was taken over by Parks Canada, and they have turned the area into a wonderful tourist attraction.
1: There's a couple of houses there. The lighthouse is still used. There's lots of recognition, I think, for some of that navigational history. But it was one of the reason it caught my attention was because it is now just like it is just below kind of literally the active site. And you still have all these abandoned structures. They're all completely, for the most part, explorable. In the last few years, I think some of them have been blocked off just for safety reasons, because now they're kind of just left up to the elements.
0: Visitors can hike up Southside Road to admire the beautiful views of St. John's Harbor, Signal Hill, and Cape Spear off in the distance. But I have always known not to venture there at night, because us locals know that if you do, you won't be able to escape the feeling of being watched by someone or something. Scott says that over the years, he's heard that Fort Amherst is a unique spot where people have had unexplainable experiences.
1: But I've always heard stories about, especially while doing the research there, that, I mean, some of the lighthouse keepers that had lived there, they had always seen presences. They have always had recordings or like they've recorded not being alone sometimes. All the typical stories you would expect from a very old site that's below what was a permanently occupied site as well. And for a long time, I mean, this little plot head of land was so isolated that the lighthouse keeper and his family would live out there all year round. And so during the winter, you'd be cut off. And I mean, if anyone was going to see or witness anything, it was certainly that. And there's definitely lots of stories of, yeah, people seeing whatever they see out there.
0: I was always told the area was haunted by a soldier from World War I. The young man was stationed in the barracks, but he did not perform as well as his fellow soldiers. He would often misplace items, drop important equipment, and fall asleep while on watch. The legend goes that the soldiers had had enough. They decided to teach the young man a lesson. One night, while they slept, they tied a rope around him, then carried him and threw him in to the cold Atlantic Ocean. The young man immediately began to struggle. What the soldiers didn't realize was that the young man couldn't swim, and with the weight of the rope and the shock of the frigid water made him flounder. His comrades watched him confused, not knowing the young man didn't know how to swim. Before any of them could react, he went under the Atlantic Ocean and quickly drowned. The other soldiers were terrified. They knew that if the sergeant found out what they had done, they could be charged with murder. They all swore a pact to never speak of it again and returned to their cots. Sleep didn't come easy, as they were wrecked with guilt. And soon, something else would haunt them, because that very night, the young soldier's ghost returned. Dripping wet, his face pale white, he hovered over their beds, cursing the men who killed him. He is known as the Phantom Soldier, and he remains at Fort Amherst to this day. Sometimes, visitors think he's an interpreter in a costume, but when they take a second glance, they realize he's not from this realm, as they watch him vanish before their eyes. On other occasions, people have taken pictures of the lighthouse or Signal Hill in the background, and they've captured what appears to be the shadowy figure of a man in a uniform.
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15: 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Well, at least the best ones for you. We've all got our favorite comedy podcasts that make us laugh, history podcasts that teach us something we didn't know, news podcasts that keep us informed, and true crime podcasts, which we seemingly can't get enough of.
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1: Before the internet, how did you search for things you were interested in? Maybe you went to the library and studied the Dewey Decimal System to find a book that addressed your needs. Then, technology changed, and it now seems like information is at your fingertips. But some things remain out of reach. Say you're working on a family tree. If Ancestry.ca can't help you, what do you do then? What happens if you're looking for information on a plot of land? Or say you're a podcaster looking for information on the past? You would turn to archives for the most accurate information, particularly in the rural areas or small towns. But it is not often that a search for photographs, maps, oral histories, and land grants comes with a jail cell and a side of paranormal activity.
2: A couple times, so it's nice that, but that would be one of the ones that there was actually, yeah, somebody was in the jail cell cleaning up or doing some archival such, you know, things like that, and ended up, yeah, they got the door, the big jail cell slammed behind them, and it's several hundred pounds. It's not a light cell door. It makes a loud clang and a bang, and like it actually spooks people when we make the sound, so it's very interesting to have that.
1: I'm Nadine Bailey, and this is Haunted Canada. Join me as we visit the Strathcona Museum and Archives in Sherwood Park, Alberta. Strathcona County is just outside Edmonton, and it's between the city and Elk Island National Park. It is the ancestral land of First Nations, including the Plains and Woods Cree, Assiniboine, and other band governments who, in 1876, signed Treaty 6 and seceded their title to the territory that would become the current provinces of Saskatchewan and Alberta. Strathcona County got its name from Donal A. Smith, who became Lord Strathcona in 1897. Smith was a prominent Canadian businessman, philanthropist, and a key figure in the Hudson Bay Company and the Canadian Pacific Railway. In 1951, John H. Campbell received approval to establish a new suburban town site called Campbelltown to provide housing for workers and the region's industry. However, it became apparent that there was already a community named Campbelltown in New Brunswick, which prompted the area to be renamed Sherwood Park. Today, Strathcona County is made up of 9 hamlets, including Sherwood Park, which is a quaint community with a small-town feel. Aaron Ackerman grew up in the area and lives nearby. He has a strong personal connection to the museum and archives, which is filled with cherished memories of spending time with his mother, and the museum is a significant part of his upbringing.
2: Yeah, I've been volunteering with the Strathcona County Museum and Archives here for several years. I don't really have an official date. I started probably there when I was a kid. My mom used to volunteer there. So kind of what we've done generations throughout the years. I live just down the street from the museum, so it's kind of a sweet spot for me. And it became the, I guess, clubhouse of my community league that we founded as well. So kind of, I'm there a lot. Let's go with that. We do a lot of art.
1: Aaron says the building at the corner of Ash Street and Alder Avenue first opened its doors in February 1959, but not as a museum.
2: It's very interesting that Strathcona County Museum and Archives was originally the first fire hall for the Strathcona County and Sherwood Park when it was starting up. So it was a single bay building with administrative space, and it was just, yeah, it was used to be the fire hall. And then later on, a couple decades later, they turned it and merged on the first RCMP station in Strathcona County onto it.
1: The building was designed by architects McDonald and Magoon, with contributions from Esther Marjorie Hill, one of Canada's first registered female architects. The fire hall was built in a mid-century modern style and was a one-level stucco structure with a flat roof. In July 1959, automatic telephone service was implemented, and five firefighters had fire alarm phones installed in their homes, which rang simultaneously in case of emergencies. From their homes, firefighters could activate the siren on the fire hall's roof to call other local volunteers. The siren also rang daily at 7:30 p.m. to check it, and was the unofficial curfew for many of the neighborhood children who would head home when they heard it ring. In 1962, a second pumper truck was purchased, and the fire department began to respond to rural fire calls. By 1967, the RCMP moved into the building.
2: They did dual duty for a little while. There is an RCMP station and fire hall. And then when the new fire hall was built later on down the road, there was they moved over there, and then the RCMP took over the rest of the building.
1: Eventually, the fire department got a brand new building that they still use today. The building was then exclusively used as the RCMP station from 1967 to 1992.
2: Yes, so the RCMP, it was pretty exclusively used for that for quite some time. You can still go in and see the interview rooms and all that when they used to do the intake. They also have several of the jail cells available and some of the doors, and they have a display in there that you can actually see a lot of the artifacts that were used by the RCMP back in the time as well. So they'll have things like billy clubs and handcuffs, and they even have a lie detector machine in there. So it's specifically designed to be that way because it's pretty much a fortress, right? That was the idea. It's supposed to be impenetrable, so it's quite soundproof and all of that, right? So yeah, you end up with all sorts of different stories along the way, but I do know that the big one they talk about was that the jail cell slammed on somebody one time when they were working there. And it's been heard a couple times since, even in preparing for this. I noticed in the document it's been happened a couple times, not just one or two. But that would be one of the ones that there was actually, yeah, somebody was in the jail cell cleaning up or doing some archival such, you know, things like that, and ended up, yeah, they got the door, the big jail cell slammed behind them, and it's several hundred pounds. It's not a light cell door. It makes a loud clang and a bang, and like it actually spooks people when we make the sound. So it's very interesting to have that.
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0: 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Well, now we've expanded the show to a new two-hour format. 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
1: Today, the building is an integral part of the community.
2: Well, the museum basically, well, they are the archives as well. So their job is to preserve local history, and that is their top typical goal, you know, to preserve the stories and the lives behind the citizens that lived in the area. But it was actually, yeah, they now have been the archives, so they document everything as well. And they've become this local hub, which is phenomenal. So they're not only documenting the history, they're also making it, which is kind of neat. So yeah, they host a lot of the activities, and I don't know, it's just neat. You can go there and see your family history a lot of the time if you're from the area.
1: Aaron says he was lucky enough to find audio recordings of his grandparents, which he didn't know existed until recently.
2: Like, it's the weirdest thing. It's like when you walk through that door, you're an honored guest, and they're just so excited to show you what they've got and the history of it all. Like, no matter what your interest is, they'll find it in that building for you to showcase you specifically what you want to know. I love it. You can even call ahead and try to stump them a little bit. And, like, they'll have some stuff available for you. Like, I found the other day, I was talking to them, and it turns out they found my grandparents' transcripts and an audio recording of them telling their history of them here in Strathsherwood Park. I had no idea it was even there. So I'm going to go in there and put on my headphones and listen to my grandparents' voices again. And I haven't heard any of this in, as I read it, I've been volunteering there for decades. So it's like, you know, like that shows how much stuff is actually available to us in there. That's just, you know, you can get lost. It's a great place to spend time too. It's safe.
1: Aaron has been around the museum since he was a kid, which has allowed him to have a unique history with the place.
2: I'm probably one of the only people that stayed overnight there without actually having stayed in the drunk tank when it was the RCMP station. So my job, basically, they call me like the spooky Aaron or the spooky Boulder of the Strathcona County Museums, just because I'm the guy that whenever somebody comes in and asks about ghosts or mentions paranormal, they kind of direct them my way to, I guess, tell the stories of the museum or be the liaison between groups and organizations that wish to know more about that.
1: The museum and archives began operating in 1995, and since then, strange things began to happen. Aaron says he has documented the paranormal activity the museum has become known for, including an experience the current president of the Heritage Foundation had in the ladies' washroom.
2: Some of the stories that I know, yes, they're actually, a lot of them stem from personal experiences. People just kind of had them. And I know every, it's not even an old building. That's the fun part. Like every kind of, it's got a very neat architecture to it. It's because the whole building is concrete and cinder block. And so there's quiet spaces and ways that the acoustics just kind of play with you. Like you can be in one room and you can hear another. I know that our current president of the Heritage Foundation, she likes to talk about it, but she ended up having one incident where she was getting ready for a presentation, and she was down in one of the washrooms and she's splashing water on her face, and she got surrounded by what she calls a mist. Like it was a mist or a haze, a green haze or mist, and it spooked her to a point where she's a very, very outspoken lady, and I love it. So she just full on told it to buzz off, right? And it's whatever it was, stopped, which was fantastic. And she just kind of went about her day, but she still discusses that once in a while, that was something that happened to her, right? And then my community league, even most recently, like we host our meetings there, our monthly meetings there, and we were all gathered in the center of the room. As we do, we like to invite the public and everything like that.
1: Aaron said the museum's haunted reputation can also be explained by the strange noises that scare visitors as soon as they enter the museum, which is set up to look like an old general store.
2: There's a display in the main room that's the general store. And so it's set up with all the, you know, antiques, and it's got a cash register from the early 1900s. And all of a sudden it just clanged open in the middle of one of our meetings. It was so loud, it scared the heck out of all of us. And none of us had been over there. Nobody had been over there for like 5-6 hours. So it's not like anybody had disturbed it or anything. And so, yeah, it was funny. So my wife immediately ran over there and slammed it shut, just as like a, right? Just kind of like spite, whatever. And turns out, like we spoke, we mentioned to the museum a little bit later, and they turned around and they said, oh, we shouldn't have shut it because we lost the keys years ago and it's been locked and nobody's been able to get into it. So, yeah, my wife's the only one who's seen what's inside of that thing in the past 4 or 5 years. So, yeah, I guess there's no reason that should have opened. That one still gets me once in a while because it was loud. But I don't know, we've all had experiences.
1: Staff and volunteers believe that one of the spirits in the museum is of a former RCMP officer who lived nearby. Sadly, Jim died one evening in March 1984 while working at the station.
2: Yeah, everybody picked up that billy club, and it turns out that billy club belonged to a guy named Jim Court, who lived in Sherwood Park here. In the 60s, and he was a guard at the RCMP, and it turns out he suffered a heart attack while he worked there, and the rumor is that he actually passed away on the way to the hospital or at the hospital after that incident. So I know that he had the heart attack. I know that he crawled to one of the jail cells. I know that he was found on the bed of one of the jail cells. Where he passed away, I have no idea. So that's where my story ended. And now I've got to, and again, I got to be a little bit careful because I don't know if his family's still around or any of that, right? So that would be kind of the 60s, right? So it's you could very well have children that are alive and kicking and all that, and I don't know what the... So that would be the next kind of thing I got to go down and see if I can validate that respectfully.
1: Aaron said he first heard about Jim from his mom.
2: Apparently he was quite a character. Like, an RCMP officer, obviously, but a legend is that he had an electric fence around his yard down the street here, so all the kids couldn't go on his lawn, and all the kids used to do the lining of the whatevers and try to shock the last person in line kind of thing. And that was, so my mom was actually, she grew up here, and that was one of her, so she validated that one for me.
1: Many other unusual occurrences, such as door slamming, lights flickering on and off, and objects disappearing, are frequently blamed on Jim's ghost. Aaron has been keeping track of the museum's paranormal activities since he did his own investigation about 20 years ago.
2: I started going through all of our documents and all the report that I sent them back in 2005. December 14th, 2005, I found the date was when we investigated it. And actually reading the reports here, we all had experiences. Like, every person on the team had personal experiences of some kind. And the most prominent ones that I remember coming out was, there was one point in the basement when we were in there, and it was me and another investigator, and the room just kept getting darker and darker and darker. But it's like, there's no, like, windows or anything down there. So we're just sitting in the light, and it just felt like you were going down a tunnel. And nobody seemed to be able to stay in that room for longer than a few, like 20, 30 minutes. I think we made it 45, me and her. That was the longest we could last without getting, like, so uncomfortable that we just, she just had to leave. It was that, no reason, just that uncomfortable. And then there was also upstairs, we were taking a break, oddly enough, and we were having pizza. And we were chatting about whatever was going on, and we heard a woman scream, just blood-curdling scream, and we knew it couldn't have come from outside because it's a concrete building and it's a fortress. We were running around trying to find it. We could not figure it out, and we were testing and screaming. I was running around outside making all sorts of screams. Poor neighbors. Must have been 2 a.m. and we couldn't reenact it. And of course, we didn't get anything on video because none of us were recording. We were all just stopped. But again, going through preparing for this, that's something that's been heard several times. So this is where I'm starting to realize I've got to go down a much more deeper investigative role on this.
0: 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My name is Dunner from the Curious Cast Podcast Network. 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
32: This is Global News. I'm Jacob New. British Columbia's provincial health officer says one of the four Canadians who had been on board a cruise ship where there was a hantavirus outbreak has received a presumptive positive test. Dr. Bonnie Henry says infection control protocols were followed.
33: I know people are concerned as well about what about the people on the airplane, we're doing the assessment. So just to reassure people, infection control precautions were in place for all of that. And none of the four people had symptoms through any of that process. So we do not consider them at risk of exposure.
32: Henry says the person is from Yukon and developed mild symptoms on Thursday, while noting that samples have been sent to a national microbiology lab in Winnipeg for tests to be confirmed. The Alberta Medical Association says another patient has died while waiting for care at a major hospital. This comes following the death of 44-year-old Prashant Sarikumar last December after he waited for nearly 8 hours at Edmonton's Grey Nuns Community Hospital. Here's Canadian Press reporter Lisa Laporte.
34: AMA President Dr. Brian Wurzba says the man arrived at Edmonton's Royal Alexandra Hospital on May 8th and died several hours later in a waiting room. Alberta Health Services says it's investigating and can't release further details due to privacy reasons.
32: The provincial government announced after Sarikumar's death it was creating a program in which physicians would help triage patients, but Wurzba says it is still not in place. Authorities have arrested a man accused of plotting 20 terror attacks in the U.S., Europe, and Canada, including an attack 2 months ago in downtown Toronto.
35: Iraqi national Mohammed Al-Saadi was arrested Friday in connection to at least 18 terror attacks, including terror plots in California, Arizona, and New York, according to the U.S. Justice Department. He's also allegedly tied to 2 terror attacks in Canada, including a shooting at the U.S. consulate in Toronto back in March. According to the DOJ's filing, Al-Saadi is believed to be a commander in the Iranian-backed proxy group Kataib Hezbollah and was targeting Jewish and American communities. He's accused of orchestrating attacks in Europe over a span of 3 months. like the stabbing of two Jewish men in London in April, and allegedly discussed plans to attack a New York synagogue, which included the use of explosives and sending over cryptocurrency payments for the attack to be carried out.
0: The attack never occurred because the defendant was, in fact, plotting with an undercover law enforcement officer.
35: But Al-Saadi's lawyer says his client's arrest is politically motivated because of his connection to the late Qasem Soleimani, a top Iranian military leader killed during U.S. President Donald Trump's first administration in 2020. Al-Saadi is facing six terrorism-related charges and could face up to life in prison. He's due back in court later this month. Candace Cole, Global News, Washington.
32: And scores of former senior Canadian diplomats are calling for Prime Minister Mark Carney to issue robust sanctions on Israel over deteriorating conditions in the Palestinian territories and Lebanon. Close to 200 former senior Canadian diplomats are calling on Ottawa to review the country's trade agreement with Israel and consider suspending a strategic partnership agreement if conditions do not improve. The letter cites restrictions on aid to Gaza, settlement expansion in the West Bank, and civilian casualties in Lebanon as alleged violations of international law. The former diplomats also want Canada to take action against companies and charities linked to Israeli settlements that Ottawa considers illegal under international law. From the Global News Desk, I'm Jacob New.